And I mean, in my offstage interactions with him, he made you feel like you were the only person in the room. Whatever else was going on, he just stared at you and he looked at you and he was intent. I kind of think of him on stage as being the same. Everyone in the room was important to him. And at the same time, he is going nuts sometimes. He's

0: I mean, you can really get a sense of that theatricality that you talked about, Vish. A third of all Canadians tuned in to watch that show, Nico, yourself included. What was the experience of watching that like?
1: I had a really unique experience with it. I was watching it with my friend, Steve Lamke, who is an incredible musician, played in the Constantines, one of this country's greatest bands. And, you know, we were sitting in his backyard watching it on a laptop, and he was also telling me sort of his experiences with Gord, sort of echoing a lot of what Vish is talking about. And because I've always had this sort of lifelong passive appreciation of the hip, it kind of changed them for me in that moment. And I was really drawn in. And, you know, it's hard to ignore Gord on stage and watching him and watching how powerful he is and seeing everybody in the audience. And I just remember feeling so changed in that moment and being like, oh, I get this in a way that I haven't before. And not that I never liked them. I like the band. I love a lot of those songs. But seeing that concert really changed a lot of things. I never got to see them live. But seeing that one, that final concert, and seeing and hearing and talking to other people that knew him or had experiences with him and just how much he meant to everybody, It really kind of changes you. And I think about it all the time still of like, remember that time that Steve and I sat in the backyard and watched the final hip show on a MacBook Pro 13? You know, like, yeah. It just is like an indelible thing that I'll just never erase from my memory.
0: Yeah, I know what you mean. Especially, I think considering, what he was going through and what he gave to us in that performance, it just sort of elevates it and makes it so much more powerful. Vish, you attended multiple stops of the Man Machine Poem Tour, which ended 10 years ago today. Tell me about that final night in Kingston.
2: Well, first of all, I brought Stephen Lamke to one of the Toronto shows, so that's a strange connection.
0: I love this small world.
2: Yep, small world indeed. My lasting impression of that night is that it was very surreal. Mm. There's lots of weird stuff going on. We got to Kingston, the streets were joyous. People were playing the music in every establishment we walked by. We went into the arena and my friend said, hey, Dan Aykroyd's sitting over there. I said, what? So I went to say hi to Dan Aykroyd, who, by the way, co-created Saturday Night Live, but I wanted to talk to him about Spies Like Us. That was weird. Then I went back to my seat and I immediately felt nauseous. I was just surveying. This was the smallest room I'd seen them in. The previous show in Ottawa, I would say, was the one that Gord was struggling the most with. I think I was nervous for them, but I literally had to sit down. I felt woozy. It was surreal. And yet they played, I guess, the gravity of the situation. I was seeing one of my favorite bands for the last time. Mm. And I'd seen four shows prior to that. And it all just hit me in a moment. I had to sit down. I thought I was going to faint. And then they played. And it's a bit of a blur, but I also have a sense memory that it was certainly one of the most unforgettable things I've ever seen.
0: It's such a great memory. Thank you for sharing that, Vish. You know, Nico, the three of us have been talking about listening to this band basically for our entire lives. So here now in 2026, how is there still this mythological status about the Tragically Hip?
1: I have a complicated answer to this that, you know, we'll see how much of this I get into.
0: But, yeah.
1: You know, I think that we have this sort of blessing and curse with Canadian culture. There's this sort of very insular nationalism to a lot of Canadian culture. And

0: from their 1998 album Phantom Power. That was a bit of the tragically hip with Escape is at Hand for the Traveling Man. I'm Emil Niazi, sitting in for Elamine Abdel Mahmoud. This is Commotion. Now, look, I love a good scary movie. So when I saw that writer and director Jane Schoenbrunn had a new film out and it starred Hannah Einbinder of Hacks and X-Files star Gillian Anderson, I was in. The film is out in theaters now, and it's called Teenage Sex and Death at Camp Miasma. Kaya Shinyata has seen the film and has lots of thoughts. Here is our conversation. Kaya, welcome back to Commotion.
1: Thank you for having me back.
0: Okay, I think the best place to start is right here.
2: Out here, there are certain nights when you just get this feeling that some psycho killer is gonna chop you up into a million little pieces. Oh, I like that feeling.
3: Make another dumb sequel in the Camp Miasma franchise. I don't want to make a remake of a remake of a remake. I want to make something that feels fresh and new.
0: That's a bit of the trailer from Teenage Sex and Death at Camp Miasma. And the film tells the story of a queer filmmaker tasked with rebooting a slasher franchise from the 80s called Camp Miasma. She ends up becoming obsessed with casting the film's original final girl. Kaya, what more do you think we need to know about what this film is about?
1: The direct relationship between the main character, Chris, and Billy, who was the final girl, like you said, really takes precedent over the entire film, about how both of them engage with this film as a beloved thing, but also as a kind of pillar for how they've gone through their lives and how they understand their own lives and bodies. And what it means to make a horror film in the modern age and what it means to be a queer filmmaker making a horror film in the modern age.
0: Mm. The film's director and writer, Jane Schoenbrunn, has said that the film is about learning to have good sex. And definitely watching the film, it's quite the journey that Chris takes to get there. What has

just extremely convincing and very powerful. Like I said, that the language of supposition just doesn't, it doesn't make it feel tender.

Now, just last year, I had an experience at the Stratford Festival in Ontario that I am still talking about. I went to see a production of a play called Salesman in China. It was co-written and directed by Giovanni C., the

That's Melt, Bayon, and New Constellations with Hesitate Reimagined. I'm Garby Bailey, and for Tom Power, you're listening to Q. You might be surprised to hear that this singer-songwriter used to hate the sound of his own voice. Listen to this.

0: us towards anything comprehensive.
1: It is interesting to see how the Israeli government is characterizing the violence that's happening. We have Prime Minister Benjamin Netanyahu saying these settler attacks are being done by a handful of troubled youth. What do you make of that characterization?
0: Not much. It's frankly not true. Yes, true that many of the people conducting the actual violent acts, which are a form of terrorism, of course, are young. They can be in their teens or 20s or 30s. But the fact that they are just some sort of rogue group that doesn't represent policy is, you know, simply wrong. I mean, these are people, they wouldn't be able to do these things if the authorities really wanted to crack down on them. There is a lot of toleration by the army. Sometimes there are incidents of the army either tolerating, standing by while they are committing these violent attacks, occasionally even participating. And sometimes it's just too chaotic, but ultimately, you know, to know exactly who, whether it's the settlers or the army and how clashes got started. But for the most part, the army is there and allowing this to happen. And it's part of a broader policy. You know, there is a debate about whether the army is losing control over these, you know, gangs of settlers who are out, you know, really every day committing some form of attacks on Palestinians in that region, whether it's personal attacks, whether it's stealing their property, their livestock, doing damage to their infrastructure. Sometimes something like a pogrom. I mean, Israelis have begun to call these pogroms, setting homes on fire. Remember, Israel has very robust institutions between the army and its intelligence, you know, its intelligence services. They have very elaborate counterterrorism operations when it comes to Palestinians that have been in the past used when needed against Jewish terrorism. There is every possibility of cracking down on them if the government wanted to. They do not want to. And so the idea that it's troubled, at-risk youth who are out of control doesn't make any sense in the Israeli context. We also know it's many more people who are involved than the prime minister has said. He has said at points that there are 70 people. Then he said, well, maybe there are 150 such people. By most accounts, I can figure out there are way more than that. And again, none of them could really operate without the backing of all the authorities. And, you know, there's also, I think, a general understanding that the ministers of the government who are in charge of policy with relation to the settlements, particularly the Minister of Finance, who is also a minister in the Ministry of Defense, it gets a little complicated. He's not the Minister of Defense, but he has a secondary portfolio there, essentially being responsible for all of these activities. Everybody is aware that this is a radical fundamentalist pro-annexation settle of the, you know, minister himself, Bezalel Smotrich. And so it's not just him, but there are numerous other ministers in the government who are giving their very explicit approval. Again, he's the one who's on billboards saying, we're going to give you tax benefits for living out here, et cetera. So this is much more comprehensive than just a bunch of rogue youth.
1: How are Israelis reacting to this? Are they divided?
0: They are divided about it. But I will say that, you know, there has been, because it serves, I think, the Israeli leadership to show the world and particularly the Trump administration that they're taking this seriously, there have been many more expressions of condemnation of the kinds of activities that really count as Jewish terror. There have been even right-wingers saying, this is Jewish terror, we need to crack down on this. And as a result, the Israeli public has come to accept that there are unacceptable things going on there. Do I think it's the highest priority among the Israeli public right now? Not particularly. There are surveys from the Israel Democracy Institute showing that a plurality or even a majority of Israelis think they should be dealt with more severely to rein in those kinds of activities. But I wouldn't say it's the overwhelming top priority of most Israelis, because it's simply overshadowed for the most part by everything else going on.
1: Well, and some of that condemnation coming from the Trump administration in the form of the U.S. ambassador calling this terrorism. Before we let you go, I just want to look forward, because there are national elections in October. What effect do you think that will have on the situation?
0: Well, it's a very good question. Nobody really knows, because, of course, it depends on the outcome of the elections. I wouldn't say it's impossible for Netanyahu to be the next prime minister again, but it does seem less likely at this point. So if we're talking about a government led by, let's say, the current most prominent politician from the opposition parties, who is a former chief of staff, and let's say he manages to put together a coalition of parties that are representing what Israelis consider to be center-right, centrist parties, and maybe even some left-wing parties, I don't expect a fundamental change in the ultimate problem behind all this, which is the lack of political resolution, a horizon for a Palestinian state, self-determination, and end of the occupation. And I don't think an opposition government will do that.

You just heard two versions of medicine and prayer songs sung in Cree. And that one brought Cree language and melody into the harmonized vocals, hypnotic rattles, and water drum song style of the Native American church. From Saskatchewan, that was Cecile Musselman with Cree Healing Song 2. I'm Jared Martineau. This is Reclaimed on CBC Music and Radio, and I hope that you can feel the medicine in the music today. And speaking of medicine and meditation, now I want to bring you to Nunavut to hear a gentle healing.

0: 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It's a musical collaboration between Inuit musicians Yurini and Rit, and they've been sharing a series of meditations to help ground you and find peace. And this one is Uluk, or Day 4.
1: Tungwasugit Ulumi, Day 4. 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

Live from Arizona State University, that was one of my favorite drum groups, Young Bear. And that song was made for a specific powwow dance style, the groove, swish, and rattle of the jingle dress.

relations are just not as important while they have this newfound relationship with Moscow and also a close economic ties to Beijing. And I also think that in the past, you know, sanctions relief was something that Kim Jong-un was looking at, but they seem to be able to make money fine. And cryptocurrency and cyber heists, like crypto theft, has been a big moneymaker for the North.

0: We're now at the end of, as it happens, the Midnight Edition. Coming up next on CBC Radio 1, the news.
1: As it happens, the Midnight Edition will be back again for you tomorrow. I'm Catherine Cullen. Thank you so much for listening.
0: And I'm John Northcott. Good night.

0: Katie, she writes in one of her letters, I know it's very hard to imagine that one day everything that currently fills your mind with worry will fade away. This is a more intimate sound for Katrin Finch. She's performed with Irish fiddlers and with Senegalese kora players. That is a West African harp. There's no real way to put a descriptor on the kind of music she makes. Finch recently told the Classical Next Festival that she's not even sure that matters.
1: Even in the last decade, I think I found it really difficult.

0: difficult to categorize the music I've been playing and you know, working with other people. But I think increasingly, actually, this idea of having to label music and having to box yourself into one category is becoming less and less relevant.
1: In other words, just listen and appreciate. Don't worry about what category the music might slot into. The last line to one of those letters Katrin Finch wrote to her 13-year-old self also is a reminder to just appreciate what is in front of us. You won't realize it now, she tells Katie, but time is the one thing that you will never get back.

you know, for us, it just, none of it makes sense. The world is upside down. These people are incredible. We should hear their stories. The world should know who they are. And they should be lecturing medical students across the country. They should be sharing the knowledge that they have. And instead, every single day that they pick up their stethoscopes, that they put on their white coats, they're being targeted. And there's a real non-zero chance that we may not see them again, that we may hear the most horrific

0: Denmark is often ranked among the happiest countries in the world. It prides itself on its strong social welfare and a culture of coziness. But for asylum seekers, things are not so comfortable. The government now has a goal of zero asylum seekers, and that has divided one family between a new life in Denmark and, for one son, a life in limbo. Reporter Caitlin Hillowa has this story from Aarhus, Denmark.
1: 25-year-old Kashyar Shariari spends most Friday nights having dinner at his parents' home. It's one of the few occasions where life still feels normal. His mom cooks a meal from Iran, eggplant, chicken, and saffron rice topped with pomegranate seeds.
2: My mom loves language is feeding, so she loves to feed people and animals.
1: But when dinner's over, Shariari has to say goodbye to his family. And it's not because he wants to. Shariari is an asylum seeker, and he's under curfew. At night, he's required to return to a deportation center.
2: When it gets close to the time that I have to get ready and go back, I get stressful, gets a bit annoying, sad because I have to leave and go back to the center.
1: That deportation center is called Kashugo. It's about an hour outside the city of Aarhus, where his family lives. And for the past 6 years, it's been Shariari's home. Back in 2021, Denmark set an ambitious goal for its immigration system: zero asylum seekers.
3: These people reside illegally in Denmark. They are not welcome here.
1: That's Rasmus Stockland in a social media post from January. At the time, he was the country's minister for immigration and integration.
3: Foreigners who reside at Kashugo have been denied asylum or have committed a crime and have been sentenced to deportation. They have no business here. As long as they are in Denmark, they have to comply with the rules that apply to them. Amongst others, sign in daily at Kashugo. And if they don't do that, the consequence is that they go back to prison.
1: My colleague Caroline and I drove out to see the deportation center for ourselves. Before becoming a deportation center, Kashugo was a prison. The former prison lacked fences, but now it has steel enclosures surrounding it. Inside, about 200 people live in aging dormitories, some with broken windows and very little privacy. In the words of the Ministry of Immigration, this center is designed to make life, quote, as sad and boring as possible. Rike Gomez is an activist and volunteer at Kashugo.
4: For example, to put people together in very tiny rooms, to not allow the necessary treatment if you get sick, to pressure people to stay in Kashugo because you're not allowed to stay outside, you're not allowed to leave the camp after 11 at night.
1: Despite having the space for each resident to have their own room, residents are forced to share. There are gutted rooms that were once communal kitchens, but those were taken away when the facility transitioned from the prison to the deportation center.
2: We cannot have snack or something. There's nothing they provide. Every 6 months, if I haven't been in jail or I haven't done any criminal thing, I get a paper that has a point on it. I can choose like clothes. Other than that, I get like toilet paper.

0: This is The World. I'm Carolyn Beeler. National Geographic explorer Paul Salopek is walking from Ethiopia to Tierra del Fuego on foot, mostly. He does occasionally run into an obstacle he can't walk over. Water. In those cases, he hitches a ride on a boat. He never flies. My co-host Marco Werman spoke to Paul last year about how avoiding air travel keeps him in the spirit of the walk. Paul started with how the earliest humans responded when they encountered the sea.
1: You know, in short, nobody really knows. Not for the long blue water crossings anyway. One scientist told me that earlier species of hominins like Neanderthals stopped at beaches and just turned left or right. But our crazy species, Homo sapiens, were the first to begin kind of pushing logs into the surface.

0: whether you were interacting with him from the audience or if you had the opportunity to speak with him, you were all that mattered to him in that moment. I know that sounds like hyperbole, but many people will share that same sentiment with you. Like when I talked to Gord, I felt like no one else was in the room. Mm. And for those of us who got to see them, it felt that way more than most bands, most artists. You felt like you were alone with him on some level in that band. And it's just a really hard thing to articulate. I did my best, but it's strange. It's a very strange and unique presence he had.
1: A powerful presence. Yeah. Well, let's take a look back at that final show. This was their opening song.

medical abortion services, which can mean that a woman has to travel sometimes. You know, this study suggested into, you know, metropolitan areas, people often have to travel hours. Do we have a sense of why? Is it that doctors aren't aware that they can actually prescribe the medication now with the regulatory changes? Is it because of fear of potential side effects or complications and not being able to manage them in the community? Is it because people object? What, do we have a sense?

0: synced haven't been the same.
1: I know we've been understaffed since Ellis left, but maybe today things will turn around.
0: But now, the most unlikely pair is back on the case.
2: Hey, Max, you miss me?
3: The dream team is back together.
2: Yeah, guess it is.
0: And on each other's.
2: Are you going to be able to keep it together on this one?
1: I am nothing if not profesh.
0: Wild Cards. 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
4: From CBC News, the world is sour. I'm Neil Kumar. U.S.-Canada Trade Minister Dominic LeBlanc says trade talks are progressing in Washington, but some premiers have their elbows up as Ottawa asks them to prepare to hold off on retaliatory measures such as boycotting U.S. alcohol. Ashley Burke tells us more.
5: After a 3-hour meeting in Washington,

hot air balloon, and he became quite enthralled with it. And what you wrote about this was, I had never seen such artistry. This is Washington Black talking about this hot air balloon. I had never seen such artistry. I stared at the paper in amazement, and suddenly I knew I wanted, desperately wanted, to do it too. I wanted to create a world with my hands. And, you know, I know better than to try to read an author's life into her fiction, but I

0: not quite really over. Then this morning she had what seems to have been a long call with the Prime Minister again. She says she got some answers.
1: So we are now analyzing the answers he gave me and analyzing the impact on Quebec's economy. And we will decide afterwards what's our position. And if
0: the Quebec side isn't quite sure how it feels about those answers, it wants to do further analysis. I think that speaks to, you know, a number of things. One is how sort of fluid the conversation still might be behind closed doors in terms of the details of this deal, but also the different pressures and the different ways this is going to impact different provinces and different sectors. And for Quebec, you would assume that the real point of pressure, the real thing she's concerned about is supply management, particularly in the dairy sector. And there have been sort of hard to read tea leaves on this in terms of what exactly is up for negotiation or what may be part of a deal. We know that the United States has a fairly long-standing objection to Canada's supply management dairy sector and how it impacts American farmers' ability to import milk into Canada. But at the same time, we know that coming out of some of the preliminary discussions, or at least discussions in the last few days, that Dominic LeBlanc, the federal minister, has come out and said,
2: the prime minister was very clear, we needed to protect supply management. We needed to ensure that the supply management regime remained entirely intact. And I'm confident that that's the case.
0: It's hard to know what that means exactly, how these pieces fit together, but that's, I suspect, what Quebec is concerned about and isn't, you know, necessarily going to want to come out in support of this deal until it knows, I think to David's point, that it's that whatever the Canadian government's going to agree to is something that the dairy sector and dairy farmers in Quebec are going to be satisfied with.
3: You know, if I was Frechette, I would be certainly alarmed by some of the stuff coming out of the U.S. I mean, we heard Donald Trump say
4: tariffs will be non-existent for our farmers. Our farmers were paying tremendous tariffs into Canada, and those tariffs are going to be totally eviscerated down to zero.
3: I don't know what he was talking about there, but right now there are lots of very large tariffs that kick in on dairy products coming in from the U.S. past the quota and tight controls on where those products can be sold. I think since then, other factions in the U.S. government are saying that American agricultural exports doesn't necessarily mean dairy products, but also in the presidential proclamation, Canada, it did say that Canada was conceding on those three big irritants, spurring the 338 tariffs, one of which is dairy, right? So we're really going to have to kind of wait and see what's on the table there. Leading up to this deadline this week, David, we were hearing that auto was a big sticking point in the talks as well. We actually have some pretty well-sourced info about what the two sides have agreed to when it has come to autos. And it is that the U.S. has agreed to lower their tariff rate on Canadian-made vehicles to 15%. That is down from 25%. And then when you can take into account American-made parts, the actual rate in practice would be half that. So a 7.5% tariff rate. I know industries were discussing what they could and couldn't live with. A 7.5 effective tariff rate on autos is what to them, David? Bad? Something that they could live with?
5: Well, it's better. But I, you know, we heard from Flavio Volpe, who's the president of the Automotive Parts and Manufacturers Association. He basically said, look, most automakers have a profit margin of about 6%. So, you know, even if it's a 7.5% tariff, that's going to shrink that margin pretty much of its entirety. So better, but still a real problem for anyone who wants to make a profitable car in Canada if these tariffs, you know, and so many of the cars we make here are sold back in the United States, it becomes a real problem. And I think this is the second part of whatever deal comes out of this, and it relates to dairy, it's autos, it's government our government will have to figure out how the government's going to help and protect those sectors and whether they have the political will to do it. And I think, you know, just as dairy is an essential part of the identity of Quebec and oil and gas is one of Alberta, autos is one that Ontario

0: and rise impacted your relationship with your family and your father?
1: Ultimately, it's a community disease. It's a family disease first. It impacts everyone around you in really significant ways. And the biggest trauma was to my family, to my three older daughters.

0: who are they very close to, my whole world fell apart and I fell into this addiction. And I did probably the worst thing that I could do to them, which was not be present, not be there for them, not be there for their grief, not be there to guide them through with the trauma that they were experiencing. That's the greatest trauma.
1: I just wonder if I could be blunt and ask you if your own fall precipitated more decline in your dad. He must have feared he was going to lose another son. This is a very difficult thing to talk to you about. But do you think you made life worse and the health worse for Joe Biden?
0: Of course I did. That's what addiction does. You know, I think that most people would sit here and try to, run from that question or be offended by it. But absolutely. Not just in my dad, but in my mom and my aunts and uncles, to my children, to my relationships down the line. But in particular, to my dad, who never let go. And even through that, even with the knowledge of that, he never, ever, ever let me go. He always left the door open. And I always say to people that unconditional love doesn't mean love without consequences. It doesn't mean love without accountability. My dad never let me off the hook, but what my dad did was always make it clear that when I was ready to come back, the door was open. And that he loved me just as much, no matter what. That is the singular thing that saved me, that the door was left open. A lot of people always say is that, you know, you got to let an addict hit rock bottom. Well, the addicts that I know that hit rock bottom are either dead or in jail. And what my dad did when I fell down this well of despair is he shined a light down and helped guide me out. And that's a beautiful thing, but it's not without its cost. And the cost is that it never goes away, that stress.
1: You are also from a very public family. And I wonder if your loyalty to your father and the way he treated you meant that you felt the need to reward him with unconditional loyalty and maybe you allowed him to run for president when he should not. In a normal family, you take the keys to the car away from dad after a difficult conversation. And in your family, maybe Hunter Biden, you allowed yourself to allow your dad to run when he should not, which is the widely held view in the Democratic Party now.
0: Let me tell you something. The idea that I allow or disallow my father to do anything to this very day is laughable to me. But it's an appropriate question, and I understand what you're trying to say. But here's the truth, is that I support my dad in whatever decision that he makes, because I know that my dad always makes his decisions as first, what the impact on his family would be, and second, and just as important, equally as important, the impact on the American people. And that's why he alone made every single decision about his politics, about his future, and about what he would do on behalf of the American people. Joe Biden made all the decisions. There was no taking the keys away from a president that had done more for the American people in a four-year period of time than any single one of his predecessors had since FDR.
1: Did you advise him to run again?
0: No, I did not.
1: Watching the 2024 presidential debate, where were you, Hunter, when your father failed to complete a sentence on primetime television during a presidential election campaign? Where were you watching that?
0: I was at my house here in California, and I was watching, and I was like, to, if I'm not with him, to be able to watch alone. And so I was alone in a room with the TV, and I was watching it. And like everybody else, I was shocked. I could tell as soon as my father came out that something was wrong. I've never seen him with a kind of the 100-yard stare that he had. And, you know, everybody has their questions, but the reason that we know about that is not because Joe Biden wasn't on TV or in public a million and a half times before and after. The reason that was so shocking is because it had never happened before and it hasn't happened since. And so I can't necessarily explain it. I have theories about it. I have theories about the fact that he had traveled as much as he did. I also

0: to 9 overnight. Also, you might see some showers or thunder, but then a lovely warm weekend ahead. 26 is your high on Saturday. 29 is the high on Sunday, and sunny both days. To Steinbach, 11 right now, warming up to 25. Also, you're going to see a 30% chance of showers this afternoon with a risk of a thunderstorm. And this weekend, highs of 24, 25, and sunny. And then up in Thompson, 10 right now, you're seeing some shallow fog. You're warming up to 21. You also have a chance of thunderstorms or showers this afternoon. You're dipping down to just 6 tonight, and then warming up to 21 tomorrow and sunny, and then 26 and sunny on Sunday. Well, let's check in now with Mae McKillop, who's keeping an eye on your commute. Good morning.
1: Good morning, Corey. No major issues that I'm hearing about so far. A few areas that I'm keeping my eye on this morning are just some typical summer construction areas. So construction through Lajimodiere Boulevard and the Concordia intersection on Highway 59, as well as Pemina and Abenoji-Mikina over the Fort Garry overpass bridge. And there's been some construction in those areas, so things may be moving slow, but I haven't heard about them yet today. And no major issues that I'm following otherwise. If that's not the case for you on your morning commute, though, give me a call and I can pass that message along. The number to call, 204-788-3093.
0: Thank you very much, May. Well, time for your business report with Neil Herland. Good morning.
2: Good morning, Corey.
0: So tonight, the latest deadline for Canada and the U.S. to finalize a deal to avoid President Trump's new tariffs. So how close are we to that?
2: Well, it's difficult to say where we are in the negotiations between the Carney government and the Trump administration. On Tuesday night, the tone was confident. The American negotiator released a statement that said, congratulations. But now the Minister of Canada-U.S. Trade, Dominic Leblanc, is more prudent. In Washington, Leblanc held what's believed to be his longest meeting to date with his American counterpart, the U.S. trade rep Jameson Greer. But Leblanc was tight-lipped with reporters about what exactly was accomplished behind closed doors, though. He said there's been some positive developments, and just minutes ago we found from our Radio-Canada colleagues that there will be a meeting today with Leblanc at the U.S. Department of Commerce headquarters in Washington. Yesterday, Leblanc was joined by Janice Charette, Canada's chief negotiator. Yesterday, we also saw Marc-André Blanchard in Washington. He's the chief of staff to Prime Minister Mark Carney. We don't know much about the substance of the talks going on right now. We do know that in exchange for slashing the tariffs, the Americans are expecting in return an end to the boycott of U.S. alcohol and most provincially owned liquor stores, lifting some of those restrictions on American dairy entering Canada, and ending provincial restrictions on American firms competing for government business in this country.
0: And a major Canadian pulp and paper mill is shutting down indefinitely. How many jobs are affected?
2: So about 400 employees will be out of work this fall. Domtar has just announced an indefinite idling of its operations at the Howe Sound Pulp and Paper Mill on BC's Sunshine Coast. Workers got the bad news yesterday during a town hall meeting for employees at the site in Port Mellon. The Bayview fiber chipping facility will also be idled. Now, after the meeting with workers yesterday, they were calling their families and loved ones on their cell phones to convey the bad news. October 19th will be the final day for employees. The president of Domtar, Luc Thériault, says the business cannot overcome reduced demand from Asia and unprecedented and sustained poor pricing for pulp globally. He added that the business will monitor market conditions and reevaluate future opportunities if conditions improve. This is just the latest blow to the industry. Domtar announced last December that it was permanently ending operations at the Crofton Mill on Vancouver Island. That move alone affected about 350 employees. We heard reaction late yesterday from Lana Payne, national president of the union Unifor. She says this is evidence of a deepening crisis in the forestry sector. And she warns the collapse of the forestry industry in Western Canada, which has been a core pillar of the Canadian economy, is just around the corner if governments don't act now.
0: And finally here, the Canadian clothing brand Roots is going private. What's happening?
2: Yeah, so the announcement came just after the markets closed. Roots has agreed to be acquired by Marquee Brands for $4.10 a share. That's a premium on the closing price of $3.69 yesterday on the TSX. Roots is an iconic Canadian name in retail with its famous beaver logo. There's about 100 stores in Canada and two in the U.S. Marquee Brands is an American company that acquires and licenses

0: That's Fleetwood Mac with Rhiannon. Now, the Fleetwood Mac cover band Dreams and Rumors is playing at the Blue Note Park tonight. 6:50 right now here on Information Radio. And next up here on the show, as we've been exploring this hour, Canada-US Trade Minister Dominic LeBlanc says negotiators are very close, he says, to reaching an agreement with the United States. But few details have emerged on the potential deal, which would avert new U.S. tariffs. Now, Canadian premiers and industry leaders are watching nervously from the sidelines. And for his perspective on this story, we've reached Barry Appleton. He's a professor and expert in international trade law and was a formal advisor to BC and Ontario during NAFTA negotiations. And he joins us now from Toronto. Good morning.
1: Yeah, good morning, Corey.
0: So what's the biggest challenge to bringing a deal like this over the finish line?
1: Wow. Where do we begin? Okay. Let's sort of think about the key thing here. The hardest part probably is not the tariff numbers. Everybody thinks the getting to those numbers is the toughest part, and they're really important, but they're numbers, okay? And this is a negotiation, and negotiations thankfully finally end. For all of you waiting at home, eventually this will end, okay? It will be all part of a bad memory. Okay, but the hard part is foundationally this. Ottawa is promising things that Ottawa doesn't control, right? Liquor stores belong to the provinces. So there's a lot of government purchasing, right? And the federal government can sign whatever the hell it likes, but

there are a number of breeders that are here. There's occasionally they'll come up with the rescues, a little bit more rare because the small dog breed is still in demand, as it were. But we just find that there's always that need, that interest in having a Dachshund be one of your

0: I'm going to have a device that'll be able to help me communicate my wishes when I do lose the ability to communicate. It's huge.
1: They call him RoboCop. Vancouver Police Sergeant Lee Martin has ALS, and he's one of the first Canadians to receive a brain implant from Elon Musk's company Neuralink. He says it changed his life. Also this morning.
2: Yeah, I got an email inviting me to go meet the Pope, and I just assumed that it was a joke. And then I got...

0: Another email saying, no, it's not a joke and it's happening in a few days.
1: These are the kinds of things that happen when you are David Sedaris. In 30 minutes, we revisit Matt Galloway's interview with The Humorist about his obsession with Duolingo and why getting older makes him annoyed with just about everything and everyone. Then, in an hour, we'll bring you another episode of the CBC podcast The Dose with Dr. Brian Goldman. This time, how to recognize the signs of burnout and what you can do if you think you're affected. But we begin with a story that sounds like it is out of a science fiction movie. Good morning. I'm Lindsay Duncombe, sitting in this week for Matt Galloway, and this is The Current. In 2022, Lee Martin was working out at the gym when his left leg froze. It was the start of a grueling medical journey for the Vancouver police officer. In 2025, doctors confirmed the then 47-year-old had ALS. He knew his life was about to change, and it did, but not in all the ways you might think. Earlier this year, Lee was selected for a small clinical trial in Toronto. Elon Musk's Neuralink, in partnership with Toronto Western Hospital, is testing brain implants. It allows people with paralysis to control computers with their thoughts. Lee received his N1 implant in May, making him one of the first Canadians and just the 26th person in the world to receive this technology. He and his wife, Lisa Martin, join me now from Vancouver. Good morning.
2: Good morning, Lindsay.
3: Good morning.
1: Lee, what went through your mind when you were selected to be part of this trial?
2: Honestly, I was excited. There's not a lot to be excited about with ALS, but this was a opportunity to do something pretty cool and help other people. And I was like, man, let's do it. Let's get it done.
1: So Lee, you have the implant in your brain. You've had it for about 3 months now. Describe to me what it actually does. What can you do?
2: So it's the device itself, there's a hole in my skull, and it's got 1,000 leads that are connected to my brain that were put there by a Neuralink robot, and the device actually sticks out of my head a little bit and has a Bluetooth connection, which I can connect to a computer. And through the software, it learns how to interpret electrical impulses from my brain on how to move a cursor on a computer. So imagine using a mouse with your brain, where you're able to do different things with it, like play games. You can right click, center click, left click, all by thinking about which finger you want to use to click a mouse. So it's pretty wild.
1: So you are sitting there looking at your computer, imagining moving the cursor or typing on a digital keyboard, and it just happens just like that?
2: Exactly. It's so intuitive and it's so fast.
1: You wrote in Maclean's magazine that having this device has changed your life. How?
2: Well, my my body's failing pretty quickly, quicker than I would have liked, obviously, but my hands and arms don't really work anymore very well. So I'm manipulating a phone to text my friends and family or use apps like WhatsApp, Facebook, whatever, or do anything for that matter, like that requires technology. So

It's given me, I'd say, a purpose again to kind of push forward and stay connected to my friends and family through technology. Because as you can tell, my voice is going too.

0: how will the voice or the device help you talk once you're not able to physically do so?
1: So I've voice banked my voice through 11 Labs, which is a big AI company in the US. They can basically, you enter your voice data into a computer, into the program, and through AI, it can generate new voice for you, and it'll sound just like me. So, basically through that, I'll be able to input what I want to say through Neuralink into the computer, and the computer will speak for me.
0: Lisa, how important will that communication be for your children? You have two young kids who are coming to grips with the fact that their dad's condition is only going to get worse. How is the fact knowing that they can still communicate with him during that process, registering with them?
2: That's paramount. Like, that's the most important thing, is that they can still have that communication. And I mean, if it sounds as much likely as possible, I think our situation is already challenging, and to make it as, I guess, to ease the transition, it's easier and it's better for them, I think, to just have that ability to still talk to them and to still communicate.
0: Now, you're still in touch with the Neuralink team and doing work. What kind of information is being collected for the clinical trial from your device?
1: Yeah, so they give me homework, things I have to do every summer, every 4 days, summer, every 14 days, really varies. But one is called impedance. It's they measure neuron activity in my brain. One is broadband, so the connection between the device and the laptop. I have to calibrate every few days so the program can build data to work better, I guess you could say.
0: I want to ask you, Lee, about Elon Musk, because, yeah, you know, there's been so much criticism about Elon Musk over the past few years. He oversaw the dismantling of USAID. His critics say he amplifies polarization, spreads misinformation. Did you have any concerns about working with a company that is tied to Musk?
1: No, not at all. You're right. He's a polarizing figure. People kind of think he's like a super villain, I would say. You know, between him and the Amazon guy,
3: Bezos,
1: they, you know, they're not the most popular individuals in the media, but, you know, people, these guys are out there, you know, pioneering and doing stuff that only a handful of companies throughout the world are even trying. Like, who could think about, hey, let's put a microchip and a Bluetooth transmitter in someone's brain and see if they can improve their life a little bit. So, you know, for that fact alone, I feel this guy is, you know, out there doing great things. You know, of course, you know, a trillionaire is going to upset some people, but I'm a big fan.
0: You're doing this, of course, to help people with ALS, and it is changing so lives like yours. But do you ever worry that this technology is so on the cusp that it could ever be misused in some way?
1: Oh, for sure. I mean, they, prior to my surgery, they,

0: Only there is a small risk that the device could be hacked. I laughed. I didn't believe it, but they're like, yeah, there's a small possibility your brain could be hacked. So we have to now sort of warn you about it. And I'm like, well, that's cool. I mean,
1: that's cool.
0: If China or North Korea or someone wants to see what's going on in my brain, like, go for it.
2: That's the least of our problems.
0: Yeah, it's kind of the least of my worries right now. So,
1: you've managed to keep your sense of humor, right?
0: Yo, totally, totally. I've worked in law enforcement for, you know, 25 years, so I've got a pretty dark sense of humor, and that's kind of how you stay sane throughout your policing career.
1: I understand that you have also been open about your decision to pursue MAID before your symptoms progress too far. I want to ask you what you think having the brain implant and the ability to communicate will mean for conversations with your families and friends around that decision and the timing of it.
0: Yeah, I mean, I kind of, something I struggle with almost daily. It's like you're declining, you're getting worse every single day. And I'm trying to figure out exactly how far I can go before I don't want to be a burden or be stuck in a bed. Like, I'm already stuck in a wheelchair all day. And from being a super active individual, super fit my entire life, never smoking or drinking or, you know, abusing my body, I've kind of lost everything that was, that brought me joy. I like bike riding and hiking and camping with my kids. And it's, it's rough. So, the fact that I'm going to have a device that'll be able to help me communicate my wishes when I do lose the ability to communicate is huge. And I'm lucky to be in Canada where MAID is an option.
1: And I imagine your reaction to your situation and how you feel about it, it evolves, it changes, it shifts day to day.
0: Totally does. Like, you know, I may reach a point where I'm thinking I can't go on anymore. But, you know, it changes so quick because, you know, I'm 48. Sorry. I'm only 48 years old. And no one really questions their mortality and their mid to late 40s. So it kind of changes day to day.
1: Before I let you go, I want to ask you both what you're hoping this research might mean for other people who are living with ALS or families with loved ones who have ALS in the future, starting with you, Lee.
0: Well, you know, getting a diagnosis like this is real kick in the teeth. But if there's something out there that can help you regain a little bit of your independence, go for it. Everyone's going to react differently to a diagnosis like this, but you're not alone. There's over 5,000 people a year in Canada diagnosed with this terrible disease. And hang in there as long as you can and push back against this shitty disease.
1: Lisa, what do you hope this research will do for people who are in situations like your family?
2: All they can do is go forward. So right now it's communicating by computer, but I mean, I didn't know we're hoping that they can connect the chip with other devices to make it easier.

is next. Then comedian and author David Sedaris on walking, being married, AI, and more. That's coming up in 6 minutes. I'm Lindsay Duncombe, and you're listening to The Current. Stay with us.

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1: I felt myself sinking further and further and further into this dark hole that I just could not climb out of.
2: I'm Emil Niazi, sitting in for El Amin Abdel Mahmoud. You probably heard the news that Hayden Panettiere died earlier this week. You'll hear our tribute to the actor and also why her death has sparked a boycott against a skincare line.
0: 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The CBC News is next. Coming up in an hour, it's Q.
3: It's been 10 years since the Tragically Hip played their last concert with their friend and bandleader, the late Gord Downie. Rob Baker and Paul Langlois from the band are here to look back on that historic performance and share some stories from that day.
4: This is CBC News. Good morning. I'm Megan Ketchison in Winnipeg at 9 o'clock, mainly sunny and 17. We're looking at a mix of sun and cloud today, chance of showers or a thunderstorm, and a high of 25. Year-round shipping is possible on Hudson Bay without the most expensive icebreakers. That's what Premier Wapkinew's office says about studies into extending the season for the Port of Churchill. The CBC's Bartley Kivas reports.
5: The province plans to unveil the results of two Hudson Bay ice studies today. One was commissioned by Arctic Gateway. It owns the Port of Churchill and the Hudson Bay Railway. The other was ordered up by the federal and provincial governments. Wapkinew's office said Thursday the results are encouraging and suggest year-round shipping is possible because of shrinking sea ice. Canoe told the Globe and Mail this means an icebreaker in the $50 to $100 million range can do the job, as opposed to a vessel that would cost billions. CBC News has yet to see the actual studies. A briefing is planned for the noon hour. Bartley Kivas, CBC News, Winnipeg.
4: A pilot program offering free bus passes to young people aged 11 to 21 is leaving one Winnipeg transit advocate with mixed feelings. Kyle Owens is president and chair of Functional Transit Winnipeg. He says expanding accessibility to Winnipeg transit is exciting, but he worries the system already isn't keeping up with demand. Owens says there aren't enough buses operating on smaller feeder routes that connect to the main transit corridors.
6: We are a winter city, and being stuck waiting for a bus in Arctic conditions isn't just inconvenient, it's dangerous. And if you're a young person, the city has an obligation to ensure that that person has a bus coming, that they are not just inconvenienced by a delayed bus, but that it is not dangerous for them to be waiting at a bus stop.
4: Winnipeg Transit says September is a very busy time and riders may experience pass up during peak hours. The spokesperson says they'll be deploying available resources to support busy routes. The waiting game continues as marathon trade talks enter another day in Washington. Canada's boycott of U.S. booze and its possible reversal is taking front and center, with few details confirming in the tariff negotiations. Tanya Fletcher is hearing from people in B.C., a province that stands to see significant impacts from a potential deal.
7: More than 24 hours after Prime Minister Mark Carney's directive reportedly asking provinces to stop the booze boycott, B.C. Premier David Eby has only released a statement saying B.C. stands with Team Canada. It was just 3 weeks ago Eby said there's not a chance in hell U.S. alcohol will be put back on B.C. shelves, insisting he won't budge unless tariffs are eased on softwood lumber. That's his government's main priority. Still, pressure is mounting from some to reverse the ban.
8: Give the consumer a choice. If they reject the U.S. products or don't want to buy them, so be it.
7: Ian Tostenson is the head of B.C.'s Restaurant and Food Services Association.
8: In the interest of this trade agreement, as David Eby indicated, you know, Team Canada approach would suggest to me that he's going to move on this.
7: And Ontario Premier Doug Ford has not commented publicly since Ottawa briefed provincial leaders on Wednesday. Tanya Fletcher, CBC News, Vancouver.
4: With U.S. alcohol inching closer to Canadian shelves again, a Winnipeg winemaker

0: thought it would be really hard for teachers, right? But now I think teachers can tell right away who's using it because it sounds like HR wrote it. There's not a personality behind it, right? And I guess if there was a book written by AI, I wouldn't be interested in reading it because I want a person on the other end. I want a person thinking, gosh, somebody read my book today. That's awfully nice.
1: You spend a lot of time speaking with people. You're about to go out on a book tour, and you will famously sit and sign books for people as they line up. And I wonder what, as you travel across your country right now, what your sense is of how people in the United States are doing. I think a lot of us abroad are wondering how people are doing. It feels like everyone's at each other's throats or not. What is your sense of that? When you talk to people face-to-face, to your point, what is your sense as to how people are doing?
0: Well, it's interesting because I just finished a lecture tour. So I went to, 42 cities. And I went on a lecture tour in the fall as well, right? So I'm in theaters and people buy tickets. And starting last fall, people just got really nervous about their money. You know, they worried they were going to lose their job. They worried that, the economy was going to completely tank. And you couldn't sell a ticket to anything. Concerts weren't selling tickets. The circus wasn't selling. Nobody was selling tickets, right? And it's still going on. So people are, they don't know what tomorrow will bring. And they're scared and they feel helpless. And those are the people I'm meeting, right? I mean, if I were a rodeo performer, I'd be meeting different people and I'd be getting a different side to it. But those aren't generally the people who come to my shows.
1: What do you say to them?
0: We make jokes. You know, it would be really easy to get in front of an audience and to, badmouth the president, right? Because but it's shooting fish in a barrel. You know, it's too easy almost, right? But at the same time, sometimes people just like to feel like they're in a room with their people, you know? Like I went to that No Kings March in New York, just for that reason, you know, just to look around and say, okay, I'm not alone, right? So there's one thing I read, and it's just something from my diary, that I met a doctor who went to the No Kings March with a sign that read, cholesterol, do your job. And the audience they just loved that, you know? I mean, I loved it too. It's just so funny.
1: You write in this book about meeting Pope Francis. How did that come about? You got an email and you thought that it was spam. Is that right?
0: Yeah, I got an email inviting me to go meet the Pope, and I just assumed that it was a joke. I didn't. And then I got another email saying, no, it's not a joke, and it's happening in a few days. And the Pope wanted to meet with different humorists and comedians from around the world. And so I went, and the American contingent, you know, included Chris Rock and Whoopi Goldberg and Stephen Colbert and Tig Notaro. And I honestly don't know why I was invited. And I'm pretty sure I was invited, you know, maybe somebody backed out because I was given like 48 hours. And he read a statement that really just amounted to, laughter makes the world go round. And then we shook his hand and then we left. But I figured everybody in that room was going to have something to say about it, right? Like everyone was going to make a bit about it. So I thought, well, gee, what would my angle be? And my angle was the clothes, because the clothes were amazing. The Pope was the least interesting, clothing-wise, the least interesting cast member, right? But the cardinals and even the monks, oh my goodness, the nuns, great, beautiful costumes, and not cheap either. When you got up close, they were real works of art. And afterwards, I went to a place that's been dressing the Pope and his associates for 300 years, and I bought a cassock, right? And it takes 9 months to have one made, but they had one that no one had ever, the priest who ordered it never collected it.

0: This is a news update on CBC Radio 1, 89.3 FM and 990 AM. Good morning. I'm Megan Ketchison in Winnipeg. At 9:30, it's partly cloudy and 19. A mix of sun and cloud today, chance of showers or a thunderstorm later on, a high of 25. A pilot program offering free bus passes to young people aged 11 to 21 is leaving one Winnipeg Transit advocate with mixed feelings. The president and chair of Functional Transit Winnipeg says expanding accessibility to Winnipeg Transit is exciting, but he worries the system isn't ready to keep up with demand. He says there aren't enough buses operating in small feeder routes that connect to the main transit corridors. Winnipeg Transit says September is a very busy time and riders may experience pass-ups during peak hours, but they'll be deploying available resources to support busy routes. Later today, we'll hear about how a year-round shipping is possible on Hudson Bay without the most expensive icebreakers. That's what Premier Wab Canoe's office says about studies into extending the season for the Port of Churchill. The report suggests year-round shipping is possible because of shrinking sea ice. A former Winnipegger owns a winery in California is relieved their products might soon be sold in Manitoba. Since his products were yanked from the Canadian market, he lost about 15% of his exports. He understands why, but says wine producers are from states that don't support the current U.S. administration. 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
1: I'm Lindsay Duncombe, and you're listening to The Current. Throughout the summer, we've been bringing you the best of CBC podcasts. Today, we bring you another episode of The Dose with Dr. Brian Goldman. In this episode, Dr. Goldman looks at burnout, what it is, and how it relates to work.
2: Hi, I'm Dr. Brian Goldman. Welcome to The Dose. If you're dragging yourself into the office or feel like you can't be bothered to care about your job, you may be experiencing burnout. Here's the thing. Employee burnout is experienced personally, but in reality, the problem lies with the employer. Just one of many things most of us don't appreciate about burnout. So this week we're asking, what do I need to know about burnout? Hi, Michael. Welcome to The Dose.
3: Good to be here, Brian.
2: What drew you to studying burnout?
3: What drew me to studying burnout? Way back a number of years ago, I was working with a residential mental health facility, and I could see that a part of what was eating up people's energy was sort of conflicts between different professional groups and how they were trying to integrate their services. And those kinds of mismatches between what one wanted to do and how the other saw the world led to a lot of distress for people. And I was going, well, what's that all about? And how do you get their good efforts all focused in a constructive direction?
2: That's one of many reasons why we want to talk to you. But before we begin, can you give us a hi? My name is. Tell us what you do and where you do it.
3: Okay. I am Michael Leiter. I am an emeritus professor at Acadia University in Wolfville, Nova Scotia, where I was a Canada research chair in occupational health and well-being for a number of years. And then I was a professor of organization

0: compendiums of what are illnesses, mental illnesses and otherwise, have not identified burnout as a mental illness. And they're very good at identifying things as mental illnesses. They can sometimes get a bit excessive that way, but they haven't. Like, burnout is sort of an occupational crisis, is how it's seen, rather than an illness in and of itself.
1: And that is the way that the WHO framed burnout when it listed it, you know, when it issued its statement about burnout some years ago.
0: Some years ago, yes. They looked at that very carefully. A lot of work has been done, and also between the connection between burnout and depression, and they can overlap. I mean, a person can be experiencing both at the same time, but they do have distinct differences, and you certainly wouldn't use a burnout measure to diagnose depression. Like, that would be not a responsible thing to do in terms of clinical work.
1: It sounds obvious when somebody's in the throes of all of three of the factors that you've talked about: the cynicism, the exhaustion, the sense that nothing I do is important anymore, you know, that I'm not making a contribution to my work. But what are some of the early indications of burnout?
0: I think the things to look for are, the exhaustion piece is one of the first ones that people pick up on. So you really do notice when it, you know, if you're occasionally exhausted before the day begins, that might be you've got an interesting social life and you're partying a little bit too late or something. But if it's a regular part of life, it's like, that is a couple of times a week, a week in, a week out, I know I'm going to be exhausted for, and in that way, that's a sign that you're heading down that kind of road in terms of exhaustion. In terms of cynicism, it's when you really start getting skeptical about something that you really wanted to dedicate your life to. If you're saying, I want to do medicine, I want to do it at a very high level, I want to contribute something to my community and my patients in a way that is really meaningful. And then you find after a while, actually, I'm not really sure about this medicine thing anymore. And maybe it's just too much work. It's just too much effort. I can't really keep up with that. You start losing that enthusiasm for something that you were once enthusiastic about, and really even getting sort of skeptical about it. That's a sign that you really need to be reflecting on what's going on with you and your work life.
1: So you mentioned exhaustion, but I understand that while women are more likely to experience exhaustion, or at least to verbalize exhaustion, men are more likely to experience cynicism. Am I right about that?
0: Yeah, you're right about that. It's a small effect. Men and women are much more the same regarding burnout than they are different. But there is, if you have a big enough population and you can start teasing out some subtle differences, that's one you'll find, is you'll find that women will score a bit higher on exhaustion, men will score a bit higher on cynicism.
1: Michael, what specific jobs are at particular risk of burnout?
0: They're basically value-driven jobs where people really care about what they're doing, the quality of their service, and how they're working with people. So that would include healthcare, teaching, social work, but also like people working at hospitality, where it's really important to connect with folks, where you really want to have an experience where the quality of your work is having an impact on people, and really you care about how that's going to happen, and you've put yourself into it.
1: What do we know about the statistics about burnout, just how pervasive it is? Because it seems as if people are talking about it everywhere in many different domains of work.
0: Well, it's certainly a topic out there, and there isn't any really reliable numbers on a population basis about its prevalence. Nobody's really done that work in a really thoroughgoing way on a national level or an international level. What you can look at is, you know, some contrast between some surveys that were done at one period of time with a certain population and how that contrasts with what happened at an earlier time. And that's where you could see, particularly during the pandemic lockdown kinds of eras, that aspects that were particularly present during that time for groups that weren't quite so severe in the years coming up to that. Because the big problem you had during particularly the early years of dealing with COVID is that, you know, physicians like to have an evidence-based solution, response, a protocol to what it is they're facing. And they had no protocol for this thing, which was very serious. So, I mean, one, it's a big challenge to deal with that, but also you're just outside of your comfortable range. You're having to make this up as you go along. And today's physicians don't like doing that. Physicians, maybe in the

0: 19th century did a whole lot of making stuff up as they went along, and we're comfortable with that. But today's physicians want to work with evidence-based protocols, and that was a very difficult kind of contradiction for them. This is the way these medicines should happen, but I've got to just be creative and hope for the best here. That was a difficult place for a lot of people to be.
1: Is there something more general there among employees?

0: think is one of the core ones, is really what we call sort of a mismatch of values. When you're seeing your values and what you really cherish as a professional, as an individual, as your career, and if that's at odds with the reality of what your employer is supporting and actually spending your money on, as opposed to talking about, that contradiction is a really serious one that can contribute to burnout, because as I said, it's a relationship kind of crisis, and that is a very deep kind of crisis. I've given my time and talent to this operation. I thought they were going to support the kind of work that I really believed in. That's what they told me, you know, when they were recruiting me. And then maybe it worked that way for a while, but now we've got this real tension. There's whether it's funding cuts or a different kind of mandate for our operation, but it's just not fitting anymore. I can't do the way I wanted to. That's a very, because that goes to your identity as well as your effort and your energy level.
1: You know, when you talk about values and contradictions between the what the company wants you to do and how they kind of go against your values and why you went into a profession, it sounds like big kind of core moral issues. But sometimes burnout can be a function of having what Professor Maslach refers to as a pebble in your shoe, like a petty annoyance, a rule that makes it much harder for you to just get through your day. Now, one of my examples is, you know, having to do a lot of paperwork when I discharge patients from the emergency department by myself. And what it does is it makes me fall further. I'm talking about photocopying. I'm talking about faxing stuff. I'm talking about writing out requisitions. And it's done in such a cumbersome way that's not necessarily in keeping with what would be more efficient for me. So that means it keeps me away from seeing patients. So I'm spending 10 minutes preparing to discharge a patient when I could be spending that time with the next patient. And I'm falling further and further behind. And, you know, I love that expression, pebbles in your shoe, because you know that when the pebble's first in your shoe, it doesn't bother you, but, you know, won't take long before it really starts to hurt.
0: Yes, they can just sort of dominate your whole, particularly you're writing all this stuff. Nobody's going to read this thing anyway. It's just sort of going into the file forever. It's that kind of thing, and what we find in terms of sort of a sense of community. Like if your work team isn't really functioning well together and people have little conflicts with each other, if they don't have a way to resolve that, then it just keeps grating on them day in and day out. And ideally within a work group community, that would get resolved and you'd move on from it. But some of them get very stuck with these kinds of conflicts that just become enduring among people. So the workload, the paperwork kind of idea, there's a number of things that are just built into how we do work now that are just not, they don't align well with how people operate and what they value and how they want to be experiencing work.
1: So burnout is not the fault of the person who's burned out, although we tend to focus on that person because they're the one that's manifesting the symptoms. But so what can someone who is burned out do to get help?
0: Well, the main thing that has to be, because it is this relationship crisis, you've got to change something about how you're working. I think going off and meditating is all very fine and good, and people should do that when they want to do that. But if you want to deal with burnout, you've got to change something about how you are working. Now, either you've got an employer that you can go talk with, and you can a work group, and you can say, "Look, I can't sustain this kind of schedule anymore. I've got to be able to have, you know, arrive at a different time." Different kinds of shifts, something like that. You can work that out with people. If you can't, and a lot of people are in work situations where that kind of conversation with their supervisor is not really going to be constructive for them. And then we say on the other side, then you've got to figure out on your own, what can you tweak about your job? How can you start shaping your job? What kind of latitude do you have to start making this something that you have more positive feels about and fewer negative experiences then.
1: Yeah. And it may be asking, you know, your employer for a change, not just in the work schedule, but the way the work flow, the way you do your work. Often I gather that employers who aren't aware or don't have a two-way channel to receive direct comments from frontline workers, they're kind of indicating that they're not interested in seeing things from the employee's point of view, which means they're not going to be in a position to notice impediments to workflow that might lead to burnout.

0: So that's at the right at the beginning of the show, right?
1: Yeah, yep. Backstage before walking on.
0: So Gord's greeting you guys and kissing you guys. And I want you to hear the crowd's reaction when you walk out. Listen to that.

We didn't play it that night, but Toronto Number 4 is another one that's, because it was a song Gord about being, wrote about being at his grandmother's passing. And, you know, lyrically, it just, it kind of connects. It hits in a different way.

0: You had to compartmentalize a little
1: bit.
0: But
1: I totally compartmentalized. I don't think about the lyrics. I'm thinking about my job up there and delivering the song to the best of my ability.
2: I'm Garby Bailey. You're listening to Q. You're in the middle of Tom's conversation with the tragically hip band members Rob Baker and Paul Langlois. This year marks 10 years since the hip played their very last concert with their beloved frontman Gord Downie. To remember that night in Kingston, Ontario, the CBC is re-airing the broadcast of that final performance. The Tragically Hip, a national celebration, will be shown in full, commercial-free, nationwide, tomorrow, August the 22nd. Plus, alongside this re-airing is a new live album full of performances from that final tour. It's called Live, July 22nd to August 20th, 2016. In this next bit, Tom wanted to play them another clip from that final show. Here's more of that conversation.

those kind of times, and those were two songs that were very made for it, where he could kind of do what he wanted and literally did. It was fun because we're jamming and just we're trying to, we're getting more intense if his stories get

That's just the first half of Tom's conversation with Rob Baker and Paul Langlois of The Tragically Hip. Coming up, they get into the nitty-gritty of their songwriting, seeing as how they're being inducted into the Canadian Songwriters Hall of Fame this fall. Plus, they chat about why they wrote about so many Canadian stories and places in their songs. That and so much more coming up on Q.

0: So I think there was always, there was never a discussion to do that. It was just a natural instinct. And we'd certainly commented on bands that would write songs about a Hollywood high or, I don't know, stupid things that really felt like they had no relation to our lives.
1: Yeah.
0: And I remember Gord talking about Bill Barilko before the song.

0: Well, I'm so glad you're being inducted to the Songwriters Hall of Fame. Like, it's well deserved for your band, because what a band it was. Thanks. What a band effort it was for those songs to come out.
1: Yeah, thank you.
0: And I'm going to get you to play a song, or pick a song, I should say, off the new record to go out on. And I was going to ask if you remembered which one, but I got them. I got you a cheat sheet there, Paul, if you need it.
1: Okay.
0: Which one do you think we should play out of this? I know Jake's saying whatever the single is, but you know.
1: We don't listen to that guy.
2: Yeah, we don't know. Are you forcing us into a group decision again? Yeah. We are done collaborating.
0: Every 10 years, Paul, you gotta do it again.
2: You pick it, Bobby.
1: We Want to Be It.
0: Where was that?
2: Nice.
0: Where was that?
1: Last song, side four, in Toronto. I kind of pushed for, you know, what are some of the songs that people haven't been quite as exposed to? Some of the newer material. Because the other songs are out there, you know?
0: So you picked a bit of a deeper cut.
1: I picked a deeper cut, something newer.
0: Yeah.
1: You know, there are the hardcore fans from the first five or six records. And some people tuned out because, you know, we got old and boring and...

0: stop listening. But we actually made some really good songs during that old and boring period.
1: I mean, that's kind of when I got into you. It was that sort of, I got into you backwards. I got into you through In View.
0: Oh, okay.
1: And then found my way and went backwards and found all the songs.
0: Nice.
1: Yeah, yeah.
0: Nice.
1: Cool. I'll tell you this, Buzz. It feels

0: I'm Garby Bailey. You're listening to Q. If you grew up in a small village or a remote community, there are a lot of ways you could feel about going back to your hometown. It might feel warm, like a hug, or maybe you feel like a stranger. Maybe it floods you with memories, both good and bad. But if you're not from a small town and you don't really know what it's like, I can guarantee you one thing. Most people don't go back to their small village in northern Saskatchewan to cast a bunch of community members in a big deal feature film. But Gail Maurice did when she set out to make her new movie, Bloodlines. It's about two women who meet and fall in love in a small Métis community while one searches for her biological family and the other deals with her mother re-entering her life. The film's dialogue features Métchif, a Métis language with under 2,000 speakers worldwide. Gail is one of those speakers. She grew up speaking Northern Métchif in the small 700-person community of Beauval, Saskatchewan. And not only does she pull from her own language to write, direct, and act in Bloodlines, Gail cast her own mother and some of the people she grew up with to star alongside her. Gail stopped by the studio to talk about the film and what it was like incorporating Métchif into the film. Here's a bit of her conversation with Tom Power.
1: Can I ask one question?

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1: Follow eight Cirque du Soleil performers as they juggle life and work.
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1: Where risk is part of the routine.
4: We perform with no lines, no safety net, no nothing.

0: Okay, Jay, as I mentioned, there is controversy. Talk to us about that. We just heard a little bit of Ay Bendito off the new album. What are people saying here?
1: Yeah, so this latest Benny Blanco album, Hermoso, is one where you see him fully leaning into exploring these kind of Latin pop sounds and styles like reggaeton and cumbia, and using mostly Spanish lyrics and song titles, collaborating with a lot of Spanish language artists. And what is interesting about this is, although his name is Benny Blanco, he's actually in no way Latino. He's a white guy named Benjamin Levin, who nicknamed himself Benny Blanco after the character from the movie Carlito's Way. And in fairness, he's never tried to keep that a secret. But I think it's bringing a lot more attention to that fact than previously had been there. And there's a lot of discussion about whether he might be overstepping with the sort of appropriation and kind of cultural cosplay here, especially because the album cover and promotion, the first video, show him wearing this mask that's basically this grotesque exaggeration of his own face, which he may mean to make some other kind of statement. But a lot of people in the context of this discourse are taking it as kind of a racist caricature. So it's definitely sparking a lot of conversation.
0: Mm-hmm. Rihanna, what do you think of the way the album is being positioned, the way, you know, Benny Blanco sort of promoting it, and just what are your thoughts on that controversy?
2: Yeah, I think first and foremost, the music is fine. Mm. I've listened to it. It's not boundary pushing. And anyway, it's pretty standard Latin fare for this moment in time. You know, I listened to the album. There's like Flavors of the Month type stars like Neton Vega and Becky G. Like, it's not

0: pushing the needle in any particular way. I feel like people on the internet are a little bit too mean to Benny Blanco at times because they don't think he's conventionally attractive. I think calling it like it is, like I see that discourse on the internet, a lot of it centers around him being quote unquote ugly to stan communities. And so I feel like a lot of the discourse is motivated by people not liking him on a perhaps superficial basis. There's things that he's done that I don't rock with, but that to me is what it comes down to. In specific case of this album, I think there's two warring aesthetics happening that are kind of culminating in this kind of discourse bomb when it comes to this record. On one hand, we have the Latino fishing allegations. The album is called Hermoso. There is Latin star. It's a Latin record, right? We have that going on. At the same time, we have this aesthetic that he's operating in where he is playing up the fact that people on the internet don't think he's attractive. So it's exaggerating his own features. The album is called Hermoso. Mm-hmm. Like, it is these warring aesthetics that when you put them together doesn't paint a beautiful picture. I think people are maybe taking the controversy and the backlash a slight step too far, where people that don't know Benny Blanco as well or aren't familiar with the waves of discourse around him are seeing the cover of the album and going, whoa, he's doing Latino minstrelsy, which is something that I've seen before on the internet. That's a line that I've seen. But I think generally it's not a good look, you know, no matter what it is. It is not, he's not really thinking through his album concept.
1: Well, we got to keep it moving, but really appreciate you filling us in on that controversy. I'm Emil Niazi, sitting in for El Amin Abdel Mahmoud. This is Commotion. I've got Pablo the Don, Rihanna Cruz, and Jay Smooth with me. This past Sunday, news broke that actor Hayden Panettiere had died. Most people will remember her for breakout roles in hit shows like Nashville and Heroes. She also starred in Scream 4 and Remember the Titans. Pablo, I know you were a fan of Hayden's work. What has the news of her death got you thinking about the most?
2: I mean, I think it's a twofold thing. And I think this past week, it's really been a difficult situation for me to deal with, particularly just because I think Hayden straddles this very interesting line that not many actors got to reach, where she was simultaneously like mainstream famous, but also deeply beloved by like marginalized communities like the Black community. I mean, appearing in Remember the Titans is both a huge mainstream hit, but like a huge cultural thing for Black folks. Being in Bring It On All or Nothing with Solange Knowles and Rihanna, that's a huge like mainstream hit, but it's also very culturally tied to the Black community. So she was one of the few people that was able to straddle both lines. And I think it's brought me to this point of where I'm thinking back on my childhood, and I'm thinking back on the 2000s, and I'm looking at all the stars that were there, making sure my childhood was amazing. And most of them are either materially just different people like Britney Spears or Amanda Bynes, or the rest are gone. They've passed away from different ailments, from different addictions, different issues. And it just really puts, I think, audiences in this difficult spot where we get to look back on these memories so fondly, and they were powered by and controlled by an industry that treated these people creating these memories for us so incredibly terribly that, again, they're either materially different people or they no longer are here. And I think with Hayden in particular, it's just a rough struggle because she was one of the few people who was so open and so vulnerable about her struggles. Mm-hmm. And it left me in a place feeling like, well, if she was so open and she was so vulnerable with us and asking for help, and she still cannot be helped, who ultimately can be helped and who can be saved? And I think it's just been a very difficult week for me personally, but a lot of my friends as well. It's just like trying to encapsulate this into one solid feeling. It's just difficult.
1: Mm-hmm. Well, on top of the news of her death, there is a controversy making headlines. Jay, can you quickly tell us what the story is there?
3: So let me also say I really greatly admired Hayden as well and was heartbroken that she passed. And Hayden was for many years a spokesperson for Neutrogena and basically the face of that brand for about 10 years, I think. But more recently in her memoir and in an interview with the podcaster Jay Shetty, Hayden talked about how Neutrogena ultimately stopped working with her because she spoke out about her struggles with mental health and specifically around post.

0: postpartum depression. Mm-hmm. And Neutrogena apparently frowned upon this and even saw it as going against the morality clause in her contract. And since the news of her passing, this really awful decision from Neutrogena has gotten a lot of attention online and sparked widespread calls for a boycott against the brand, enough that it's made their stock price plummet. And I think they're well-deservedly feeling the backlash for how they treated her.
1: Yes. Let's actually hear a bit of that interview now.
2: Neutrogena was a huge part of my life. I had the morals clauses. They caught absolutely everything. And of all the things that they would fire me over, this was the last thing that I thought they would ever fire me over. And when I actually went out on to stage, it was live with Kelly and Michael, I had no intention of or plan to talk about postpartum depression. It just came up and I was just being honest. And never for a second did I think that anyone or care that anyone would have a bad reaction to it. It was my truth. And so when I got that call that Neutrogena wanted to fire me over that, and my representative at the time said, that's illegal. You can't do that. And even though, you know, she saved the day that year, I knew that that was going to be it.
1: So that is Hayden Panettiere on Jay Shetty's podcast On Purpose. As a mom, I'm just devastated to hear that a company could consider postpartum depression immoral, that she could be fired over that. Neutrogena did eventually release a statement in response to this backlash. They said in part, quote, "We are proud to have partnered with her and understand that we made her feel unsupported during a very difficult time. This is not what Neutrogena stands for or who we want to be." They also offered to make an investment in a women's community health partner and explained that they didn't respond earlier out of respect for her grieving family. Rihanna, what do you make of Neutrogena's response there?
3: I think it's funny. We start the show with a story about controlling the narrative, and we end with one is about that as well. Mm. I think Neutrogena is trying to get ahead of any criticism with this statement. It's not a good look for them. And as I feel like I'm part of like a micro generation who knows Hayden Panettiere through, you know, the Scream franchise and also the Neutrogena commercials. Like, that is a big point for people of my age, is watching her market Neutrogena products. So mm-hmm. the fact that this is a issue and the fact that Neutrogena commented on it is a big deal. And I'm curious to see how this plays out over time with this boycott that people are instating on Neutrogena products.
1: Well, Pablo, as we close, I want to ask you about Hayden's legacy and what part of it you'll really cherish the most.
4: I mean, I think I'll cherish everything. Hayden, again, is this person that gave us such different offerings throughout her life. There's feel-good, heartwarming movies. There's horror movies if you're a Scream fan. There are Disney movies like Ice Princess, which also features the passed-away starlet Michelle Trachtenberg. She gave something for everyone, and I think her legacy will be this beloved figure that ultimately we saw slip through the cracks. And ultimately, I think her passing is maybe be the groundwork for a big reflection point on society and how we handle people who have mental health issues, addiction struggles, and how we talk about them and how we have conversations around them and their struggles. And ultimately, what I hope is that Hayden's daughter is dealing with this okay and has the support and care that she needs. And also that if there is anything that has happened in the lead up to her passing that has transpired, I hope that anyone involved in it will be brought to justice. And also that her family is grieving in a way that fits best for them, because not only are they dealing with the loss of Hayden, but they also lost their son 3 years ago, which also contributed to her own grief. So ultimately, Hayden's legacy will be this starlet that we lost way too soon that we all watch slip through the cracks in front of our eyes.
1: Well, I so appreciate all of you being here to chat through all of this with us. Thank you so much. Pablo the Don is a culture critic and part of the Those Wrestling Girls podcast. Rihanna Cruz is a freelance music journalist and senior producer of the Switched on Pop podcast. And Jay Smooth is a veteran hip hop broadcaster and culture critic.

critic. And that is it for the show today. I'm Emil Niazi, sitting in for Elamine Abdel Mahmoud. You're listening to Commotion. I will see you on Monday. Thanks for listening.

0: In all my time on this earth, I've seen a lot of popular technologies fall into the pit of nostalgic irrelevance. DVDs, videotapes, CD players, and of course, the radio. Yeah, remember the radio? But candles. Candles are here forever. I remember when I was a young child. One day, my father came home with a shiny new gadget I'd never seen before. He explained to me that it was called a light bulb. You see, he'd just come back from the World's Fair. Where he met a young upstart by the name of Thomas Edison. My father told us that this new device is going to be the end of candles. And I knew that wasn't true. Partly because we didn't have a lamp. Now I can sense you guys are wondering, what exactly is this guy's point? And is he okay? And also, how old is he supposed to be? Well, the answer to all those questions is yes. Thank you.
1: John Steinberg, ladies and gentlemen, arguing that candles deserve more appreciation. Thank you, John. Now, here to throw some serious shade on John's candle appreciation, let's hear from Jan Caruana.
2: Thank you. Thanks, Steve. Candles stink. Literally. How many birthday cakes have been ruined because Tyler just had to blow out his candles? Oh, don't say it out loud or your wish won't come true. Here's a wish. I wish my cake wasn't covered in Tyler's spit. When cave people discovered fire, did they grunt, "Ugh, fire good, fire warm, but fire better if smell like pumpkin spice"? No! But Jan, candles make your house smell so nice. Know what else makes your house smell nice? Cleaning it! Maybe you say candles are romantic, but would you rather have someone who burns for you with the fire of 1,000 suns, or someone who burns 1,000 tea lights he bought at IKEA? No thanks, Tyler. We're busy. Why waste time watching some dingus fiddle with his Bic, trying to make his creepy bachelor pad look like an R&B video? Wanna get us in the mood? Stop talking about the katana sword you got on eBay, throw on Pony by Genuine, and let's hit the sheets with the fancy stuff. Professional candle makers are called chandlers. And in the words of the most famous chandler, could candles be any lamer? I don't think so. Thank you. Woo.
1: Yeah. Jan Caruana, everybody.

0: Solid points, Jan. This is just a safety argument now. Jan Caruana. Now, here with the whole ball of wax about his appreciation of candles, it's our ever romantic John Steinberg.
1: So I just did some Googling. And turns out, based on my opening, looks like I'm over 300.

0: But really, it's not about how many candles are on your cake. It's about what kind of cake you have under all those candles. Yeah. Candles are a symbol of celebration and of mourning. So many different cultures. LEDs can't do all that. A jar full of fireflies can't do that. I've tried. Anyhow, vote candles. Thank you.
1: John Steinberg, everybody. All right, audience, that magical time when you vote and decide who won this thing. So by applause, who just lit up listening to John make candle appreciation everybody's beeswax, John Steinberg. A lot of love there for John here in Ottawa. And who thought that Jan's anti-waxy words were so obvious it was like taking candle from a baby, Jan Caruana. Very close. Very close on both sides. But I gotta give this one to John Steinberg, ladies and gentlemen. Up with candles. Big hand for John Steinberg and Jan Caruana, everybody.
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1: Hey, Ottawa, are you ready to meet your next pair of debaters? Listen to that, Canada. This comic thinks that evergreen trees are the least poplar trees. Making his debater's debut, it's Toronto's Adam Cawley. Adam Cawley, sharply dressed. Look at this. Full suit, tie. Finally, some respect on this.
3: This is the radio, Steve.
1: You're looking good, buddy.
3: Thank
1: You're looking
3: you.
1: Good. And this comic believes that the price tag of the latest police taser will stun you. It's Montreal's David Pride. Come on out, David. Making his way across the stage to my right. Your topic, debaters, is one that's a bit of risky business. Tom Cruise. Is he the greatest movie star of all time? Some of you may not know it, but Tom Cruise spent part of his childhood growing up right here in Ottawa. Did you know that? This is true. He lived in the Beacon Hill area and attended Henry Monroe Middle School. Some lady just realized she missed her chance. He attended Henry Monroe Middle School, where he was voted most likely to jump up and down on a couch on daytime TV. Seems oddly specific. Time now for a debate that will show me the funny. So, whereas he's a Hollywood icon who's renowned worldwide, consistently releases blockbuster films, and even does his own stunts, be it resolved, Tom Cruise is the greatest movie star of all time. Adam, you arguing for this, please, my friend. You have 2 minutes. Starting now, Adam Cawley.
4: Hello. Your mission, Ottawa, should you choose to accept it, is to put aside all of Tom Cruise's weird behavior and accept that he is the greatest movie star of all time. Tom's played some of the most memorable roles in movie history. Jack Reacher, Maverick, Jerry Maguire. But we can all agree his greatest performance is attempting to play the role of a normal human man. Tom's been a star for 4.5 decades. The man's 63 years old and still performs stunts topless. I'm 40 and I'll only get into the pool if I can keep my shirt on. You see, to be a great movie star, you need confidence. Only Tom Cruise could walk around with the swagger of being 6'4 when everyone knows he's 4'11. The man has dangled on the outside of an Airbus, but isn't tall enough to ride a roller coaster.

0: just checking, you know, all the key points.
1: Shannon, I want to get your take on how you go about finding matches for your clients. You've had almost 2 decades of experience mm-hmm. doing that.
0: Yeah.
1: How has this evolved over the years from like when you first started in this to what you're seeing today? How do you end up matching your clients together?
0: Yeah, I am seeing it's more of a tailored search. So that means

Once a month on the Sunday Magazine, we take a breather from it all to have a little fun and put our brains to the test in a series of word games. And every Friday this summer, we're bringing you all of the action from our latest season. So here's how it works. I face off against a special guest as well as a super smart listener who earned the

0: So two very different musicians there, Ryan. Did you recognize?
1: Oh my goodness. I literally have no idea. I got the first two, but then this one has really thrown me.
2: Oh, Ryan, do you have teenage girls?
1: They're 14 and 12. Ooh, and I'm not sure if they know that singer. If they do, then I'm
2: you're,
1: sorry,
2: you're
1: girls.
2: In for it when they hear this, pal. You're in for it.
0: That was the most luck of the draw one, Ryan. Now, do you think you know, I can give you some hints. Do you think you know half of it, or would you like a hint for one half or the other?
1: Why don't you give me a hint for the second half, and then I'll see if I can build on that.
0: Ooh. Yeah.

training session at their jobs. And when you grow up and work on a family farm in Niagara on the Lake, there was no one-day safety training session. Like, I was either sick for it or they didn't send me the memo. My father was not. This is what my job was when I was 10 years old. I would take a jug of pesticide and pour it into a mixing tank while my father stirred it with his arm. That was the training program I went through. No gloves. And my father's like, you know, mosquitoes never get me. There's a reason mosquitoes never get you, Dad. They land on you. They know they're gonna die if they take a bite. My dad's a nut job. He's just turned 80, and he's crazy. He gets things wrong, and he's right about some stuff. He has such strong opinions. He thinks kids use their phones too much. He thinks, kids, you know, I watch the show. Use their phones, turning them into idiots. Your kids are all going to be idiots with their phones. All the grandchildren are going to be idiots because of the phones. Got 11 grandkids. We have Sunday dinner every Sunday at my parents' place. So he made a big announcement. Had lined up all 11 grandkids, aged 10 to 20. Kids, as long as you're in my house, no more playing with your maxi pads. No more maxi pads in my house. Put all your maxi pads on the table, and no one's allowed to play. Not as long as you're not allowed to play with a maxi. Because he heard iPad, and he heard iPhone, then he heard iPhone Max, and I think he remembered maxi pads from the 70s. Now, in fairness, since he's done it, no one's played with maxi pads at his house. No one's. But he is right. They do play with their phones too much. The kids are on their phones too much. I got an 18-year-old, so I have four kids, and we were talking about this, and he's like, you know, dealing with an 18-year-old, man, I don't know why this demographic is important to advertisers. It may be the dumbest group of people I've ever met. Like, everything, what? Huh? What? Huh? And he doesn't have any challenges. Like, it's just, what? Basically, apparently, what? And I said, you're on your phone too much, son. You're on your phone. I am not on my phone all the time. I am not. I said, I didn't say you were on it all the time. You're on it too much. Just give me one example. I said, I'll give you a perfect example. Last year when we took you to Mexico, we had $17,000 burning a hole in our pockets. So we brought all four kids to Mexico. I just wanted to see how quickly I could get rid of our money after COVID. So we took them to an all-inclusive, and I hadn't been to a beach in a while. There's a style of bathing suit for women now. There's like a style, the style changed at one point. No one told me. Everyone just wears like a thong. Like everyone's just got like, it's just butt cheeks everywhere. Big butt cheeks, little butt, light butt cheeks, dark butt cheeks, just bum cheeks everywhere, everywhere. We're in the lobby of the hotel, and there was 150 sorority girls from the University of Tennessee waiting to board buses to get on a booze cruise. And all of their bum cheeks were just out. Like, they were just out. And my wife was like, can you believe this? Are you seeing this? I was like, no, no. Seeing what? What are you even talking about? Like, I could tell you every color of the ceiling of that place. And I'm looking, all these butt cheeks are just there lined up, and I look over at my 18-year-old son, and I swear to God, just nosing through his phone. I'm like, what is wrong with you? There's 150 bum cheeks just out here for you. It's not actually a big deal, Dad. Oh, it's not a big deal? Maybe not to you. Do you know how hard I had to work to see like one set of butt cheeks when I was like the Sears catalog?
My parents are going to kill each other.

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0: Maybe you want to find a new job, new relationship. 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

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Come on.

says, create in me a new heart and renew a righteous spirit within me. 'Cause all I ever had Where's Mommy Reynolds? She's been on my spirit. Thank you, Nadia Reynolds.

Jay Black on stage at the Rose Theater in Brampton with a cover of the Bob Marley classic, Redemption Song. I'm Odario Williams, you're listening to CBC Music Live. She closed out her set with

was Julie Black with her signature song, 7 Day Fool, recorded live at the Rose Theater in Brampton. It was part two of our two-part series dedicated to her Songs and Stories tour. 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Thanks to our production team of Judith Lynch, Doug Doctor, Ian Terrio, and Jason Reynolds for bringing us this concert. CBC Music Live is produced by Andrea Jin and Malcolm Gould. I'm Odario Williams. I hope you can join me next Friday afternoon for The Beach.

0: That was Head On Backwards by Wine Lips. They just released a new album. It is 3:49 now. If trade negotiators had their own reality TV show, the setup couldn't be any higher drama than this. High stakes, a ticking clock, entire industries on the line with Canadians on the edge of their seats. The deadline, midnight Eastern tonight, or face 50% tariffs. U.S. President Donald Trump, who once hosted a reality show, set that deadline. No one knows for sure what's in the emerging deal, but economic sectors like autos, steel, dairy, lumber, aluminum, all have jobs on the line. For more, we are joined by Colin Mang. He is an economics professor at McMaster University. Good afternoon. Welcome to the show, Colin.
1: Oh, thanks for having me.
0: So what's the latest then out of Washington here on the talks?
1: So the Canadian team went back into the negotiations just about an hour ago. They had worked with their American counterparts this morning and then took a bit of a break in the early afternoon to consider the proposals from the morning. And so they're working on it right now. We may get something fairly soon. We know that they are close to a deal. So there's a tentative framework for the dairy industry as well. The Canadian government has asked the provinces to be prepared to reverse their alcohol bans in the next day or so if an agreement comes forward. The only outstanding issues right now are exactly what the U.S. tariff levels are going to be on steel, aluminum, lumber, and Canadian auto parts. Some of the other issues, like U.S. access to Canadian natural resources and Canada's purchase of the F-35s, the two sides have agreed to push those off to later negotiations this fall and just focus right now on the issues of dairy, alcohol, steel, aluminum, lumber, and the auto sector.
0: Let's talk a little bit more here about aluminum and steel, because a lot hinges on what comes out here in these negotiations for these two industries. So what can aluminum and steel here expect coming out of this agreement?
1: So right now, the American offer on the table is to reduce their tariffs from 50% to 25% for both steel and aluminum, which is a reduction by half. But it's not as far as the Canadian government had hoped to see those go. And that's been one of the sticking points in negotiations over the past few weeks, is the Canadian government would like to see that figure go even lower. When you look at aluminum, so even with the steel with the aluminum tariffs last year, Canada still exported about $13.5 billion worth of aluminum to the United States. The thing is, they just don't have the domestic production to make up for reduced purchases from Canada. So they need to buy it. But at the same time, we don't have an alternative purchaser. We need to sell the 3.3 million tons of aluminum that we mine every year. We need to sell it to the United States. So we need to work together. Steel is a bit of a

MJ has just released her first single. Although she's not a newcomer to music, she also sings as part of another Edmonton duo called Purity Ring. Here's MMJ with Nobody Knows.

theories about Elizabeth Holmes and her fraud case at Theranos. Amanda Seyfried actually won an Emmy for that series where she played Elizabeth Holmes. And after that, Liz Merriweather went on to make Dying for Sex, which is about a woman dying from cancer who decides she wants to spend her final days exploring

0: genres, very different types of stories. But I think the connective tissue here is that Liz Merriweather chooses to make very empathetic shows about women in thorny, complicated, and very messy situations. And with this series, she's got this really game collaborator in Emmy Rossum, who is one of the fantastic leads in the series and also an executive producer. You might know Emmy as the star of Shameless or for playing the daughter to Sean Penn's character in Mystic River. She's the one who actually brought Merriweather this concept of remaking Black Widow, this 1980s neo-noir starring Deborah Winger as an investigator pursuing a serial wife who poisons her rich husbands to inherit their wealth. This series, it's actually just borrowing the very basic premise, but is nothing like that movie, which kind of leaned more harder on like the classic femme fatale tropes. And in Furious, you got Lola Pettigrew playing the serial killer, Catherine. Lola Pettigrew, by the way, very amazing talent. You might remember her from an incredible series called Say Nothing, where she starred as real-life IRA operative Dolores Price. And one more collaborator we got to mention is Canadian director Karina Evans. Karina made a name for herself directing a bunch of really popular music videos for Drake. She also directed the video for Kendrick Lamar and SZA's hit Luther, which is one of the biggest hits of last year. And so she's directing episodes 3 and 4 of Furious, which are, I mean, they're a couple of my favorites in the series.
1: Rad, what is the motivation behind adapting Black Widow for today? What's the cultural context that this series is speaking to?
0: Well, you know, almost every review of this series, including my own, will describe it as a cat and mouse thriller for a post-Jeffrey Epstein world or a revenge thriller for the post-Epstein world. So trigger warning, I mean, this is a show that deals with sex crimes. I mean, it's a show very, very traumatic and violent crimes, trafficking included. The show's now in its sixth episode. And the thing is, like, despite how troubling the subject matter is, viewers have been embracing it and responding to it and really kind of grappling with it. I've been seeing a lot of their very passionate responses to the show on social media, along with some really great writing on the show in magazines like Vulture and Time and The Atlantic. Look, this is a series that is specifically furious about a world in which it seems that men with power can get away with crimes committed against women. And it's a show that's gaining a lot of its fury from just the past decade of real life events, right? Like we are, if you think about it, we're approaching 10 years since the publication of an Access Hollywood video where Donald Trump is describing assaulting women and he was still elected president. And, you know, since then, that was a kind of the real life instigating event, I think, that led to journalists exposing men like Harvey Weinstein. And that led, of course, to the Me Too movement taking hold and people reckoning with all the ways society victimizes women and all the ways the justice system fails women. And so that is what this character, what the characters of this series are repeatedly bumping up against, right? Like all the ways the system fails women, because this is a show about female detectives where the detectives are meant to be heroes, but they're in a flawed justice system, and these female detectives themselves have to work within and contend with a system that is working against them.
1: Let's have a listen now to a bit of Furious.
2: Your first case is an FBI agent,
3: and you think she's a serial killer.
4: The homicides are payback of some kind.
5: Victims of violence. Most violent. Don't you think so?
1: Wow. That is a bit of a promo from Furious. So, Rad, tell us more. What is the series about?
0: Well, it's about this former police detective turned FBI agent named Alice, who's pursuing Catherine, a serial killer that is targeting wealthy men. And so Catherine is actually a trafficking victim who's very intentional with the men she's targeting, and not just perpetrators, but anyone complicit in the crimes committed against her. And the series, you know, it doesn't, you know, keep her a secret, right? It doesn't keep the premise of or the mystery, it doesn't keep it mysterious for very long. Like, we know who the killer is from the opening frames. It's not here to tease out the plot so much as it's teasing out who these characters are, what they're capable of. And that goes for Alice too, the FBI agent, because she approaches this case with a laundry list of her own traumas. She's coming out of a very horrifying domestic abuse situation where she's like repeatedly shouldering blame and judgment for her actions while she's pursuing this killer and trying to expose the root crimes that led to the case that's in front of her.
1: As you said, Rad, this isn't an easy subject matter. What are the challenges with pulling off a series like this, do you think?
0: I mean, I think that one of the biggest challenges is that you're taking on such serious and traumatic subject matter within the realm of entertainment, right? Especially, particularly a genre.

0: That is Winnipeg duo Leosa with Uwa. 519 now. 10 years ago, the tragically hip embarked on an iconic farewell tour, traveling coast to coast before taking the stage for the final time in their hometown of Kingston, Ontario. One third of all Canadians tuned in to the original broadcast of the Tragically Hip, a national celebration. Tomorrow, Canadians can relive the historic concert where the nation stood still, with CBC's rebroadcast a decade later. To immortalize the 10-year anniversary, the Tragically Hip also released a live album today featuring tracks from the different cities they visited on their final tour. Eli Glasner is a senior reporter with CBC News. He was there in Kingston for the last concert, and he sat down to interview two members of the Hip this week. And Eli joins us now from Toronto. Hi, Eli.
1: Hey, Margie.
0: Millions of Canadians tuned in to the original broadcast of the Kingston finale 10 years ago. What are your memories from that night?
1: Yeah, nothing I have covered was anything like that night in Kingston. And I've been on some red carpets that were manic. I've been near some very anxious fans and screaming people, losing their minds over celebrities. But Kingston was special. It was this throng of humanity. I don't think the city, I don't think anyone was prepared for just how many people showed up. We were in Market Square outside the arena with like these large screens set up. So we're not even inside where the show is happening. We're just with this group of thousands of people who just wanted to be close anywhere they could be, just to stand on a little bit of pavement and have this experience together. Here is a little taste. I'm broadcasting on CBC News and bellowing just to be heard over what's happening. Take a listen.
2: Emotional, almost a religious experience. See people who have traveled to get here. I was talking to a couple from Atlanta who happened to see the Hip the Horseshoe Tavern in Toronto, came back for the final show. You look at that crowd. I see people standing on the rooftops everywhere I look.
1: So that's a slightly younger me. I remember jamming my earpiece as far into my head as it could go because I could barely hear with just this mass of humanity. We had security guards, Marjorie, and we kind of lost them because just so many people were fighting just to be in that place to go through that experience together. And there was this beautiful atmosphere of just love and affection.
0: Mm-hmm. Eli, you spoke to band members Paul Langlois and Rob Baker. What did they tell you about the mood backstage?
1: Very, very different, right? Like they when they went into the concert arena, like it wasn't, Market Square hadn't filled up like that. So they had no idea what was happening outside as the moment of the big show began. They didn't know about the watch parties across Canada until days later. So they were kind of in their own little bubble. And remember, this was the final Tragically Hip show ever. And it was the final show because their dear friend Gord Downie was fighting cancer. And so like there was this undercurrent that they were kind of fighting. I talked to Paul. He actually went to the arena early because he was still, as he said to me, a little squirrely, still kind of trying to work through it all. Take a listen.
3: It was starting to seep in that this is the last show. So I kind of had a heavy feeling. And then Gord Downie showed up, but, you know, in time for sound check. Then the first thing he said is he looked around and he's just like, this is going to be so great. And I was, it just changed me.

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1: Winnipeg's own Jamboree is playing tonight at Public Domain. 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

That was Winnipeg band Jamboree with the song Systems. 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We're also live on the CBC News app right now in Winnipeg. It is partly cloudy. It's been holding at partly cloudy. Our temperature has actually dropped a little bit now. We're still at a very comfortable 22 degrees. Wind has picked up, though. Wind north-northeast, gusting to about 45. Right now in Brandon, it is partly cloudy.

One, there was an announcement by the U.S. Treasury that it's going to be effectively expanding the money supply. There are fears of inflation, and people think that Bitcoin is a good hedge against inflation. He also said that the price of Bitcoin for a long time has kind of been on the downswing. He believes that most of the people who are going to sell it have already sold it. But the biggest reason, and this is really the catalyst that happened this week, is what's called

This is a news update on CBC Radio 1, 89.3 FM, 990 AM. Good evening, I'm Julie Buckingham. At 628, it is 22 in downtown Winnipeg. Brandon is 25 and Thompson, 16 degrees. Manitoba's premier says studies show year-round shipping is possible from the Port of Churchill and will boost the case for expanding the Arctic deep-sea port. Wab Canoe says it could be year-round using icebreakers and ships that are a lot cheaper, a lot more affordable than previously thought. The reports say advances in marine technology and declining sea ice due to climate change mean shipping can be greatly expanded from the current four-month window. A 25-year-old woman is dead after falling off an ATV in the Little Saskatchewan First Nation, about 260 kilometers north.

0: I'll buy a plane ticket and fly up to both Toronto and Montreal to celebrate with my agencies in both those markets.
1: We'll watch and see what happens. Thank you for taking the time to talk to us about this, Bill.
0: Well, thanks for chatting with me.
2: We reached Terre Rouge Wine's founder, Bill Easton, near Fiddletown, California.

This week, Montreal said its goodbyes to Oliver Jones with a public memorial and funeral service for the jazz legend who died late last month. Mr. Jones grew up in Little Burgundy, the neighborhood that was home to much of the city's tight-knit black community. As a boy, he took piano lessons from his neighbor, Daisy Peterson Sweeney, the sister of jazz pianist Oscar Peterson, who in turn served as his mentor and inspiration. And Oliver Jones repaid that kindness to generations of rising stars in the Montreal music scene, among them a young Diana Krall, who Mr. Jones encountered singing in the city's jazz bars. He was blown away and pushed his record label to scoop up the singer for her first album. He also went on to record his own tribute to Ms. Krall, the song Dance Again, Diana.

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1: Diana Krall, first of all, my condolences and thank you for making time to talk to us about Oliver Jones.
2: 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As you know, we all loved him so very much and I was very happy and lucky to know him.
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1: We're going to take a short break now. When we return,
0: Heaven Sent. If you have a few million dollars, you can get in on the bidding over the famous 1986 Diego Maradona Hand of God football. Stay tuned. I'm John Northcott.
1: And I'm Catherine Cullen.
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